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1: Today we're speaking with Tyler Gorlock, who is very afraid of the dark.
2: Ah!
1: What happened?
2: I'm afraid of.
1: The dark?
2: Ah!
1: But it's not dark.
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1: Today we're speaking with Tyler Gorlock, who is very afraid of the dark.
2: Ah!
1: What happened?
2: I'm afraid of.
1: The dark?
2: Ah!
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1: Today we're speaking with Tyler Gorlock, who is very afraid of the dark. What happened?
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1: 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Here's what's happening on this week's show.
2: You've probably heard negative stories about those check cashing services, but one urban policy expert says they fill an important need for many lower-income Americans.
3: I'm worried about the 75% who don't have any assets, any discretionary income, and pushing them into getting a bank account when it's not serving their need and when it's actually more expensive for them.
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4: 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Well, the flip side of the drop in home ownership rates has been an increase in rentership.
2: 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Our show will get underway right after this.
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7: Are those check cashing services really the villains they're often portrayed to be? InfoTrack's Roy Mackey talks with an urban policy expert, and what she says may surprise you. Roy?
8: Thanks, Chris. Our guest is Lisa Servan, a professor of urban policy at the New School in Manhattan, and she recently conducted a study of those check cashing businesses that some people see as an alternative to banks and others see as taking advantage of poor neighborhoods. So how many Americans are using these check cashing and payday loan businesses today?
9: A lot, actually. 8% of Americans have no bank account in poor neighborhoods like the South Bronx, more than 50%. And then there's a lot more people who have both bank accounts and still use check cashers and payday lenders.
8: So let's get into your research, because you took an unusually hands-on approach.
9: Yeah, I did. I've worked in two places. I decided that the only way to really understand why people were using these

0: businesses, given that there's so much criticism about the cost and other kinds of things, was to get as close as I could. So I worked as a teller in the South Bronx at a check cashing store for about 4 months. And I also worked in Oakland, California at a payday lender check casher for a couple of weeks. And I also staffed a hotline for people who were having trouble with payday loans. So that way I got really close to the customers.
1: As you were heading into this, what were your preconceived notions about check cashing places?
0: You know, I think I started out, I've done work in poor communities and work on financial issues and how they affect the poor and working classes for a long time. And without ever having used any of these services, I assumed that they were bad because, you know, that's what was written in the press. And actually, most of what academic articles talked about, how these folks actually took advantage of the poor. And it wasn't until I had a guy who ran a chain of check cashers, actually the place I ended up working, come to a class I was teaching to talk about it. And he made a very strong argument about why he thought that his business was really providing a need that wasn't being provided elsewhere in the community. And his argument made a lot of sense. So I kind of went back and I looked at the data, I looked at all the articles, and I realized that there was nobody else who was kind of down on the ground. And so it seemed to me that I had to investigate.
1: So you went in, worked in these businesses, and actually spoke to a lot of the customers. And what were their reasons for using these check cashing services? Because you mentioned that some of them actually have bank accounts.
0: They do. There are a few different reasons. One important one is liquidity. What that means is that when you're living really close to the edge, you don't have a lot of money, a lot of margin for just keeping money lying around. People need the money that they can get as soon as they can get it. One way that plays out, for example, is if you have a bank account and you get a check on payday and you deposit that check, let's say on Friday afternoon, you're not going to be able to access the money from that check until at least Monday, but probably a couple days after that. Many people don't know this, but banks only take deposits on 5 days of the week, but they take money out of your account 7 days a week. So, you know, Friday's a particularly bad day because you have to wait, and that's when many people get paid. Whereas if you go to the check casher, you're getting that money immediately. And many, many people need that money right away, whether it's to buy groceries or to pay employees or to pay the rent. So liquidity is really important. There's another piece of it, another reason, which has to do with trust and relationships. I was really kind of taken aback when I first went to the check casher and I saw how many people were regular customers, how many people actually knew the teller's name and vice versa. The tellers often could anticipate what a regular customer would need before they got to the window. And that really seemed to matter. And it certainly is not something that I experienced at my bank. But I did experience it as a kid. I remember going to the bank with my dad and how he would chat with the teller and that, you know, the teller would always give me a lollipop or something. And it kind of felt like this community space. And it's a lot like that at the check casher now. And so it's not just a warm feeling, but oftentimes people from the community get help there, whether it's helping translate a letter from the government and they don't speak a lot of English, they speak Spanish. Or there's some kind of mismatch between when they're getting their money and something that they owe, and the teller will work with their situation. So that kind of trust relationships is the second big reason. And the third one, which may come as a surprise to a lot of people, is cost. One of the main critiques of check cashers is that they are expensive. And in New York State, which is where I did my research, you can charge 1.95% of the face value of the check to cash it. It's higher in some states, $1.50 to pay a bill, which is what a lot of people do. Also, different amounts of money to send money to another country. So it sounds like a lot to give up almost 2% of your hard-earned money, especially if you're low income. But so many of the people who I spoke with said that when they had a bank account, they ended up paying more. There were monthly service fees. Checking accounts that were advertised as free were not really free unless you had a minimum balance that most people couldn't afford to keep in the account. And the other piece, which is really linked to that piece about liquidity, was an inability to be able to time when money was coming in and out. So let's say you are depositing that paycheck into your banking account on Friday, and you also need to pay some bills. Nobody was ever really sure when that check would clear and what would happen if they wrote a check and sent it to the people that they owed money and when those things would clear. So most of the people ended up bouncing checks and paying $35, $38 in an overdraft fee once a month that was way more than the fees that they paid at the check casher. Banks made $38 million last year in overdraft fees. That's a huge amount of money. So most people were doing it, using them for very rational reasons.
1: Now, we should note that it is true that some of these companies have been guilty of genuinely predatory practices, confiscatory fees, and interest rates. And there have been some legitimate reasons that they've gotten a black eye in the past.
0: That's very true. I think like any industry, there's a range of actors. There are good actors and bad actors. Those accusations are probably levied more at payday lenders than check cashers. It's regulated by the state what you can charge for cashing a check, and also what you can charge for a payday loan. I mean, one thing I would say is that almost any place that I've ever been, they're very transparent, which is another thing I think is a reason why people will pay to use them, because you walk into a check casher and the fees are displayed in big signs with big font, same as the lender. The APR and the actual dollar amount is displayed in really big type. But you're right, many people will say that it's taking advantage of a situation that someone is in to charge them what they charge. So the payday lender I worked with was in California, where you can charge $15 per hundred for a loan. The highest loan you can get is $300. So what that meant is if somebody said, I'd like a $300 loan, we would give them $255. So they're paying that fee up front. And that, you know, that's a high price for that money. I think the word predatory is tough. It's a loaded word anyway. People really know what they're paying, but the problem is that what often happens is that they never get back on track. So many of the people I talked to, say when I was working on the hotline, had to take out a payday loan. They felt it was their only option because they had some kind of unexpected expense, like their car broke down. And if they didn't have their car, they couldn't get to work. And if they couldn't get to work, they'd lose their job. So they made what seems like a rational decision to take out the loan to get their car fixed. But when the next payday rolled around and that loan was due, they couldn't give up that much of their paycheck because they're living paycheck to paycheck. And they never got a bump in income that would compensate for that bump in expenses from the car. So they'd pay back the loan and then take another one out right away. So another $45, let's say, to get the $255. That's one of the problems. The other thing is that, yeah, there were certainly people who called the hotline who had been harassed over the phone, you know, had people calling them, threatening them to sue them, telling them that they had to pay back, maybe calling their employers in a way that they didn't think was right. The place that I worked in Oakland had me read the regulations around the debt collections practices, and we didn't kind of abuse those or violate those at all. But certainly those practices are being violated in some places. Those laws are being violated. So it's a question of, should the laws be tougher? Should we do more to enforce the regulations that already exist, which I think we absolutely should? And frankly, I think one of the bigger problems is that people just aren't making enough money to make it. So while we have these businesses that are kind of serving the needs for people that are in trouble in some way, you work a minimum wage job or even more than a minimum wage job, and you don't have enough money to pay for your expenses from month to month, and certainly not for that unexpected medical bill or car repair.
1: Policymakers and legislators have worked for years to try to get consumers to open bank accounts rather than going to these businesses. What are your thoughts on that, given the research that you've done?
0: You know, I think right now, the way banks currently operate, they're not the best choice for people. The one big reason, which I completely sympathize with in terms of why check cashers may not be the best businesses, is that they don't provide a way for people to save. And we all know, and I agree with this from a lot of research, that you need to be able to save in order to accumulate assets to pay for education, buy a home, in order to get out of poverty. And that's definitely true. What I found, though, also was that in the South Bronx, for example, where I worked, 75% of the households had no discretionary income. So for the 25% of people who do have some discretionary income, they should absolutely be using banks and being taught how to save. I'm worried about the 75% who don't have any assets, any discretionary income. and pushing them into getting a bank account when it's not serving their need and when it's actually more expensive for them. And so it's hard to argue for moving people to banks when it doesn't serve their best interest.
1: Lisa Servan, professor of urban policy at the New School in Manhattan. Thank you very much for joining us on InfoTrack.
0: Thank you so much.
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2: A new research study shows that rental housing costs have jumped in the past decade, putting the squeeze on millions of Americans. Here to discuss this is Dan McHugh, research manager for the Harvard Joint Center for Housing Studies. The numbers really tell the tale here, and your study showed some dramatic changes over the past decade. How much have rental costs increased?
9: Well, according to our measures, you know, since 2000, rental costs have increased 6%, which doesn't sound like much. But when you compare that to the drop that we've seen in renter incomes, it's really added up to increasing affordability concerns.
2: Your study showed that the demand for rental housing has increased as well. Tell us about that.
9: Yeah, well, it's kind of the flip side of the fallout from the housing crisis across the Great Recession, where, you know, we saw a drop in home ownership rates. Well, the flip side of the drop in home ownership rates has been an increase in rentership. And so renting has increased from about 31% of all households at the peak of the market in 2004, all the way up to 35%. So it's more than a third of all households are renters.
2: Another finding is that there's been a big increase in the percentage of income that people are paying for rent.
9: Correct. The standard guideline for affordable housing and threshold, if you will, is whether or not your housing takes up more than 30% of your income. We found in this report that only half of all renters meet that threshold. So the other half of all renters are living unaffordably, according to a common measure.
2: And how much is this up from 10 years ago? It's up quite a bit, isn't it?
9: It's up pretty significantly. People didn't always pay this much for rent. We go back even further through the decades. You know, back in the 1960s, one of our earlier markings, only about one out of every four renters paid more than 30% of their incomes on housing costs. And so now it's up to half. You know, back then, we look at even more extreme rental cost burdens of people who are stuck paying more than half of their incomes on their rents. And we have a quarter of all households doing that, so that's a pretty high number.
2: We're talking on InfoTrack with Dan McHugh, who's research manager for the Harvard Joint Center for Housing Studies, talking about a new study. Dan, I guess going back to economics 101 and supply and demand, isn't this situation really to be expected since the demand for rental properties is up, that prices should rise?
9: That's correct. The demand for rental housing has indeed gone up. There's been over 1.25 million new renters per year over the past 3 years. So that's a pretty significant increase in people looking for rental homes. On the other hand, in terms of supply, the rental supply has not been increasing nearly as fast. Rental production is still below levels it saw over the 2000s. And a lot of renters are looking for a place to live, especially an affordable place. And increasingly, an affordable rental home is harder and harder to find.
2: For those in the lower rungs of income, the extremely low-income renters, as you put it, what's the situation for them? It's a tough situation, isn't it?
9: It sure is. You know, extremely low renters, the definition we use are those making under 30% of the area median. And nationwide, there's about 12 million of them, so it's not a small number. And we found that for every 100 extremely low-income renters, there were only 30 rental units that were affordable and available to them. Others were just either too high of a rent, or there are also cases where lower rent units were being rented by higher income renters, you know, taking it out of their hands. But still, the challenge of housing someone with such low incomes at the extreme level, it's barely enough to cover operating costs for landlords. And in some cases, we see that, you know, utility costs alone take up 15% of a renter's income. When 15% of your income is just going to your utility bills, it's hard to have enough money left over for rent and for all the other necessities.
2: Looking to the future, do you see this situation stabilizing as more private companies build rental units due to this demand?
9: I think somewhat. I think it has accelerated over the past few years, meaning, you know, the number of renters and the demand for renters. And I think that will settle down. I think renter growth will settle down. Rental production will continue to add units onto the market. But I do think the challenges remain. The challenges have been creeping up over the decades, simply because it's difficult to produce new housing with rents low enough to be affordable to lowest income renters without some sort of subsidy or some sort of help for these renters.
2: And what is the situation with subsidized housing? Is the government expanding that at all, or is that pretty much stagnant at this point?
9: The numbers show that they're trying to expand it. In some cases, funding has increased. It's struggling to increase. It's struggling to keep up with a very fast pace of growth among low-income renters.
2: Dan, is there any disparity in these numbers between urban areas and more rural areas in the United States, or does the pattern pretty much hold across the board?
9: The pattern holds across the board. I think rental challenges are more prolific in urban areas. There's a lot more renting. Renting skews towards urban areas, but it's an issue felt all across the country. In our report, we point to other research that has shown, you know, there's no county in the country where a household earning the minimum wage could afford a modest two-bedroom apartment at the local rents. So it's amazing to me in doing this report how throughout the recession, rents kept going up and up and up. When the headlines were saying how housing affordability, you know, was growing and home prices are coming down, making things more affordable, that really wasn't the case at all for the rental market, where a large share of American households are living.
2: Dan McHugh, research manager for the Harvard Joint Center for Housing Studies. Dan, thanks so much for joining us on InfoTrack.
9: Oh, thank you very much.
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2: Women ask why they can't find nice men. But one expert says patterns of behavior and modern dating trends might be the real problem. With more, here's InfoTrack's Taryn McCall. Taryn?
10: Thanks, Chris. Ladies, are relationship patterns keeping you from finding Mr. Right? Despite the truism, Dr. Debbie Magid says that all the good ones aren't taken. Dr. Debbie, why do people tend to fall into the same patterns when dating, always getting involved with an unavailable person or manipulative person?
11: Well, here's the thing. None of us can bypass this, and this is even true for people who get married or don't have trouble in relationships. Everything comes from our childhood. Everything is part of our backstory. What was our parents' relationship like? How did we get along with our parents? And so we all have a set of blueprints in us. And the problem in the singles population, and I call them the dissatisfied singles, is that there's something unknowingly sabotaging their ability to get connected to men who are available.
10: So a woman, say, that had a quote-unquote special relationship with her father, she was daddy's little princess,
11: yes,
10: is going to have difficulties relating to that relationship with any man she encounters?
11: Well, here's how it works. You know, we all aspire to have really close relationships with a father, let's say for the girl, daddy's little girl. But sometimes there's an over-closeness or an over-dependence on, and sometimes it's actually in the way of being available yourself. People don't want to believe. They say, but I have a great relationship with my mother. I have a great relationship. Maybe you do, but there's something that you're too attached there that you're not really freed up. If you're married to your mother or father emotionally, then you're not really freed up for a person wholeheartedly to meet available men. And we're so used to pointing our fingers outside of ourselves. All the men aren't committable. Everyone has intimacy issues. And what I'm trying to get women to understand is that if they're attracting to them men who will not commit, it's their commitment issue. And they need to start looking at, you know, are you overly close to one of your parents, overly dependent on, or are they overly dependent on you? Do you need their approval too much? Because sometimes these very close relationships are in our way versus helping us to move on to a better relationship.
10: What about women who are so immersed in their careers, or claim to be so, or their families,
11: yes,
10: that they really don't have time for dating?
11: Yeah, that's a big red herring, you know. And the red herrings are the legitimate excuses that sound like good reasons, because for every career-oriented person, there's 10 of them out there that have happy relationships. You know, one is not in lieu of the other. You know, we get to have both. So, you know, I think what happens for a lot of women is instead of admitting that they're really feeling sad or in pain about the fact that they don't have relationships, or they don't want to admit that maybe there is part of them that's sabotaging, they can come up with a lot of good excuses, but that keeps them alone. So I'm trying to help people get rid of their red herrings and get rid of the excuses and really start looking at that they're the constant in their love life. So if it keeps going wrong, and we all know our pattern, then we need to start taking a look at what we're doing to sabotage it instead of blaming it on other things.
10: Single women, let's just say of a certain age,
11: mm-hmm,
10: seem to have less of an available dating pool. The conventional wisdom is that men their age are only looking for younger women. Is that something you found to be true?
11: I don't find it to be true. I understand, you know, there are lots of studies, but I think that's another red herring. Listen, you probably know of these women too. There are some women who keep finding love. They'll get married if it doesn't work out. They'll get divorced. They'll get married again very quickly. Even widowed people get married again. And then there's this whole pool of single people who never can get it right. So I think it's really yet another excuse to not look at how come I can't seem to find someone, but my 42-year-old counterpart can. I do think it's an excuse. It's all a red herring.
10: And I know you're right about changing behavior, even if it hurts to do,
11: yeah,
10: it, and you have to pretend that things are other than what they are.
11: The act as if, yeah. You know what? We all are in a comfort zone. Even if it doesn't really feel good, it's safe. You know, we're very fear-based. So we stay doing the same old, because it's a lot safer than change. So I tell people, act as if you make one new change today, some old feelings will surface, self-awareness works more quickly so we can figure out what's going on. And if you take one new step, things start to change, even if it feels bad, even if it feels frightening. Because if you don't take a new step, then you're in the same pattern for the rest of your life, and it's not working so well for people.
10: We've been talking with Dr. Debbie Magid, author of All the Good Ones Aren't Taken. Thank you so much for being with us today on InfoTrack.
11: Thank you so much for having me.
10: I'm Taryn McCall for InfoTrack.
2: 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InfoTrack's executive producer is Randy Meyer. And I'm Chris Whitting. 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
14: Good morning and welcome to Columbus Concerns once again. You know, the Columbus Zoo and Aquarium is home to some 600 animal species. They have a 23-acre Zumbezi Bay Water Park, the 18-hole Safari Golf Club, and of course the Wilds, a 10,000-acre conservation center about 75 miles east of Columbus, where they also host safaris as well. ColumbusZoo.org is the website, and with us today is the man in charge of it all, the CEO and president of the Columbus Zoo and Aquarium, Tom Schmidt, is with us. And Tom, thanks for stopping by.
15: Happy to be here. Thanks so much, Sean.
14: It's always great to have you come in and give us an update. And you had some big news last week with a huge contribution to help you build the new aquarium.
15: We sure did, yeah. And really the thanks go to all the team members at Worthington Steel and Worthington Enterprises, certainly the McConnell family, the McConnell Foundation, just a wonderful $10 million investment to help bring the new John F. Wolfe Aquarium to fruition. So, you know, we've had a relationship with this family and with this company for nearly 50 years. I like to share the story that when Jack Hanna first arrived, he realized there was an opportunity to really improve the gorilla habitat. Gorillas were largely indoors back then, and he wanted to create a new outdoor habitat for the gorillas. So he approached John McConnell, so John's grandfather, asked him if he would help support. And of course, John said yes. And there's a wonderful photograph of him handing the check to a gorilla, which the gorilla promptly ate the check. So they had to develop another one. But just the beginning of a literally 50-year relationship with that amazing family.
14: Tell us a little bit about the aquarium, where the project stands now.
15: Sure. So we are finishing up kind of schematic design and design development. So that's the fine tuning of all the different components to this building. You can imagine this is an extraordinarily complex building with life support systems, mechanical, electrical systems, all these systems to keep the seawater systems and freshwater systems the way they should be. This is a facility that's running 24/7. There will be people there 24 hours a day, 365 days a year. So very complex. We'll finish that design development and schematic design work up in the next couple of months. Then we actually begin construction documents. So these are the physical drawings that help us build the building. That's probably going to take 6 months. So that brings us into the first quarter, second quarter of 2027. We'll be ready to start construction.
14: I've often wondered, how does the zoo go about getting the sea life that you need for the aquarium?
15: Well, so there's multiple areas. So first of all the fish that we currently have in our existing aquarium will move into larger habitats in the new aquarium. So that's one source. We also, much as we do with the zoo, we work with other aquariums around the country to be able to access some of these animals. So we've had remarkable success in breeding both freshwater fish and tropical fish. So working with our partners who have had success in breeding these fish, we'll bring those fish to our aquarium. And then also we'll work with a few of the collectors who are certified to be able to collect animals from the wild. So we will be taking some fish from reefs in the Florida Keys and the Indo-Pacific region and other areas around the world. So there's a combination of places really where we'll source all the fish for this new aquarium.
14: Well, Tom, I have to ask you about your two new residents at the zoo, a couple of penguin chicks.
15: Yeah, so that's always wonderful. The staff's been caring for them. They are doing well. And, I guess we'll be able to see them very soon. So we're excited about that.
14: Tom Schmidt is here from the Columbus Zoo and Aquarium. And it's always a fun time in the fall at the zoo. You have a lot going on. First of all, talk about the Lantern Festival.
15: Yeah, so this is the third year in a row working with HanArt Culture to bring these amazing lanterns to the Columbus Zoo. So over, I mean, there's hundreds and hundreds of these lanterns. I was talking to someone the other day, and she said when she was thinking about a lantern, she was thinking about something that might fit on her desk, or she could carry. These lanterns are enormous. I mean, some cases, they're the size of a small house. So I think people are really excited to see these. We've got some new thematic elements this year. We've got some dinosaurs that I think the kids are really going to enjoy. A lot of cool photo ops with those. So each year it's a little bit different. But yeah, that every Thursday, Friday, Saturday, Sunday through the end of August or through the end of October, we're going to showcase this. And looking at the weather forecast, so I know we've got some rain this week, but it sounds like warmer and milder is what I'm hearing for the next 30 days. So knock on wood, after an interesting summer, we'll be ready for that.
14: And what is the Roar and Return Pass? Could you tell me a little bit? I know that it's not only can you buy tickets individually for the Lantern Festival, but there are also the Roar and Return Passes, which you can combine the daytime zoo admission with the Lantern Festival.
15: That's true, yeah. So that's we're really starting to think about how do we package this. So I've actually spoken with folks who they're making a day of a Columbus Zoo. In fact, these are largely folks coming from out of town, coming to the zoo in the morning, spending 4 or 5 hours at the zoo. They go home, relax, have some time with the kids, and then they come back for the Lantern Festival. So it's a long day, but they're able to break it up and come back with this promotion. So this has really worked out well, I think, for a lot of our guests, but particularly folks coming in from out of town.
14: Tom Schmidt is here. He is in charge of the Columbus Zoo and Aquarium. ColumbusZoo.org is the website. Easy to remember. I know you're always looking for ways to make things more affordable for families, and you have something called the Zoo After Two.
15: Yeah, so what we've typically seen, and particularly in the spring and the fall, is that a lot of folks like to come to the zoo first thing in the morning. That's a great time to visit. It's a little bit cooler in the morning. We have more visitation during that period, but we also know that we've got some capacity in the afternoons. And so since we have that capacity, there's less folks typically coming. We wanted to incentivize folks to take advantage of that. So the two after two folks can save money. They can come to the zoo that's still open for several hours. They can see almost everything they want to see and really save some money. So that's been a popular program, so we're bringing it back.
14: And that runs Mondays through Fridays through September 30th. And then there are also 40% off select zoo tours.
15: Yeah, so we've got a lot of different tours and experiences that we offer to our guests. And again, we're getting into the season now where there's more capacity. During the summer, those typically sell out, but we've got capacity in the fall, and so we're going to drop the price a little bit, allow folks to have an amazing experience, you know, being able to interact with red pandas or, you know, bathe an elephant. I mean, there's so many amazing experiences that folks are able to do, so we're happy to offer these at a discount, and we look forward to folks taking advantage.
14: Well, of course, Halloween is coming up, and that means Boo at the Zoo.
15: Yeah, that, you know, that's such a popular program. And what we've done over the last several years, we've now kind of expanded and moved that into the Adventure Cove region. So the area where we have a lot of our amusement rides, we've got different activities there. Our sea lion and seal habitat is there. So kids can go in there, they can get their candy, they can interact with our characters, all kinds of great programming there. And I remember walking through that last year. I was amazed at how many people, how many kids were in costumes taking advantage of that. So that's a lot of fun. And of course, that, you know, that just builds into some of the activities that we have going into the winter season.
14: So Boo at the Zoo takes place on Saturdays and Sundays, October 3rd through the 25th from 10 in the morning till 6 p.m. And is that included with your zoo admission?
15: It sure is. Yeah, sure is.
14: And giant pumpkin carving and lots of fun stuff going on with Boo at the Zoo. Tom Schmidt is here, the president and CEO of the Columbus Zoo and Aquarium. When you have an organization as large as the zoo, it makes an economic impact on the local community. Could you talk a little bit about some of those numbers?
15: Sure thing. So we did something different this year. Typically, we've done an economic impact study for the zoo. This year, we also ask our consultants that provide this information look at the impacts of Safari Golf and Zumbezi Bay as well, and combine those into one report. And we were pretty startled when we saw the impact. So over $600 million every year. So literally every 2 years, over $1 billion of economic impact you know, collectively we support nearly 5,000 jobs here in Ohio and contribute almost $40 million back to state and local governments, you know, tax revenue. So you think about the levy that we get from Franklin County voters, that's about $20 million. We're actually giving back $40 million to those municipalities. So, you know, I think it's not our mission. Our mission isn't about economic impact. It's really empowering people and saving wildlife. But because we are able to produce these amazing experiences and so many folks from all over come to the zoo, nearly 300,000 visitors last year came from outside the state of Ohio. So those are folks that are coming in.

0: in here, they're buying gasoline, they're going to restaurants or staying at hotels. So I think sometimes, we hear municipalities that sort of wonder what the economic impact of the zoo is. This gives really clear guidance from Liberty Township to the city of Powell to Franklin County to the entire state of Ohio. The Columbus Zoo Conservation Parks Collective are massive economic generators for this region.
1: I know I grew up but I live not very far from the zoo, and a lot of kids grow up in that area, and that's their first job working at the zoo. Are you always looking for seasonal workers and for the young people to come in and work at the zoo?
0: We are, and you're right. I mean, I've talked to so many people that are my age, your age, and they say they'll even remember when it was Wyandotte Lake, the amusement park years ago, or they sold hot dogs at the Columbus Zoo, helped sell tickets. So it's almost kind of a family tradition. And yeah, we hire thousands of seasonal staff every year, and so we're always anxious to, first of all, have those folks come back. But some of them, as they get older, they get different jobs. So there are always opportunities for folks to have their first employment experience at one of our parks.
1: You know, when you see TV specials or you read about conservation, you see that one of the most endangered animals is the rhino, and especially certain species. But talk a little bit about World Rhino Day and how the Columbus Zoo is going to commemorate that.
0: Yeah, so rhinos are a very important part of our program. Certainly at the wilds, we have white rhino and we have Asian one-horned rhino. In fact, we have now six generations of white rhino. We have one of the most successful white rhino breeding programs of any zoo in the country. And so we're going to be doing some additional experiences for our guests with the rhinos, celebrating rhinos. We have a white rhino encounter where folks can get up close and really learn more about these species. And then more importantly, what they can do to help us support rhino conservation. So we work closely with the International Rhino Foundation. That's one of our key partners to try to make sure that we can help save these animals from extinction in the wild. So by coming to the wilds or by coming to the zoo, part of that entry fee goes toward our conservation programming support, which goes directly to help rhinos. So just by going to the zoo or going to the wilds, folks are helping save rhinos from extinction.
1: And talking about getting up close, you can do a rhino barn tour, right?
0: We do, and that's a really popular thing in the wintertime. So we have an enormous, wonderful rhino barn at the wilds, and due to their breeding activity, typically we see calves born in the summer, and so or summer, fall, winter. So you can actually go into the barn, and sometimes you'll see literally a 100-pound newly born rhino, which is a pretty amazing sight. Watching that calf interact with mom is a pretty amazing experience. And again, doesn't matter how cold, rainy, whatever, those barns are always nice and warm during the wintertime.
1: What makes the wilds a unique place, and as far as like the breeding program for the rhinos, why has it been so successful out there?
0: Well, I have to give credit to our team. We've got an amazing group of animal care professionals. Our veterinary medicine staff are among the best in the nation, and the spaces and the resources that we've invested. So we have pastures that are hundreds of acres. I mean, it's probably the closest approximation to an African savanna you'll see anywhere in the country out there. And I think they're able to completely exhibit normal behaviors, normal activities. And because we've had a long history of success, we've got a large genetically diverse population that really continues to strengthen the program. So it's the habitat, the space we have, the resources, and our teams.
1: And they've been able to adapt then to our winters and, moving indoors and things
0: they
1: like
0: do.
1: That.
0: They do, yeah. That's the only change is, it doesn't quite get us that cold in Africa. So we move them into the barns. We have wonderful large barns for these animals in the wintertime. And then, as soon as spring hits, they're back out in the pastures and they're doing their thing.
1: Talk about the cheetah cub tours.
0: So I was at the wilds last weekend, and I got a chance to see the cheetah cubs, and they are adorable. And so we have a whole facility that's set up at the wild specifically for cheetah conservation and breeding. And so you can actually go back there with one of our animal care professionals, and you'll be able to see these cheetah romping around in their habitat, interacting with mom. They're a pretty remarkable animal, and certainly one that needs protection. So part of what we do out at the wilds, again, is supporting cheetah conservation in country as generated with some of the revenue through this program.
1: Tom Schmidt is here. He is the president and CEO of the Columbus Zoo and the Wilds and all that surrounds those two organizations. Sunrise Safari is something that's going on.
0: With some of the revenue through this program.
1: Tom Schmidt is here. He is the president and CEO of the Columbus Zoo and the Wilds.

0: We'll provide breakfast for guests, and they can take an open air safari tour in the morning. Animals tend to be a little bit more active sometime in the morning. It's cooler. It's just a really nice, great experience. And then we're also going to be able to do a cheetah cub stop during that tour. So not only do they get to sort of have sunrise on the savannah with these animals, have a wonderful meal, but also get a chance to see the cheetah. So I think that's going to be pretty popular.
1: I also just read that there are some 200 bird species that have been documented at the wilds, and you've got some special programs for folks to go birding.
0: We do. You know, that's sort of been an unintended consequence of preserving this area, restoring the grasslands and the habitats. And so, yes, it's become a wonderful birding site. We've got a couple of areas where we've got platforms where folks can look out and identify birds. But the best thing is if you can go out with one of our professionals, animal care professionals who happen to be birding experts, they can show you the birds, teach you, you know, what they sound like, what they look like. If you're a hardcore bird watcher, that's a great experience to be able to see some birds you probably wouldn't normally see, along with some other amazing animals.
1: So at the wilds, is it mostly the African type animals, or do you have North American animals there as well?
0: We have some. Mostly it's African and Asian. So, mm-hmm. You know, the African species you typically think of, you know, giraffe or and zebra and rhinos and things like that, white rhino. But the Asian one-horned rhino, great example of one of the Asian species. The Sichuan takin, which are extraordinary animals from Asia as well. So, yeah, we have an area that's pretty distinctly Asian kind of savanna habitat, and then the African savanna habitat. So mostly African and Asian, not too many North American species.
1: Unless maybe they jump the fence.
0: Exactly. Well, we do have a lot of white-tailed deer out there, and we try to keep them separate from some of the animals.
1: Yeah, I'll bet. I think we have a lot of white-tailed deer everywhere right now.
0: Yep.
1: There's a campground there, the Hellbender RV Campground, and they're having a Halloween bash.
0: Yeah, so the Hellbender Campground, we opened that last summer, and that's really been a wonderful opportunity for folks who have RVs and want to spend a few days at the wild. So, yeah, they can go there. We'll have trick-or-treating. There'll be self-guided scavenger hunts. We'll have some guided night hikes, you know, campfire activities. It's a wonderful campground, really big spots, full hookups. There's actually a mountain bike trail adjacent to the campground that folks can take advantage of. And, of course, all the things that we have at the wild. So we're excited to welcome folks for that.
1: And, of course, just because the weather turns colder, you have winter packages for out there as well.
0: We sure do. And there's so many things to do in the wintertime out in the wilds that it's really becoming more of a year-round destination, much like the Columbus Zoo is.
1: You have so many great professionals at the Columbus Zoo that can share their experiences with younger people. And I know one of the educational opportunities that you have there are career explorations.
0: Yeah, so our conservation education team, it's a wonderful group of educators and leaders that really are trying to inspire the next generation of kids to pursue STEM education. So students 13 to 18 can learn, you know, what's it like to be in the animal care profession? What's it like to be a conservation biologist professional, an educator, all these other areas that we manage at the zoo? We're trying to create the workforce for the future. So great activities. The kids come in. There's lots of hands-on things they can do. They have guided exploration. But probably most important is just the conversations and the interactions that they can have with our team members. This is really about exploring what it means to work in a modern conservation organization like the Wilds of the Zoo.
1: And they have upcoming dates on September 24th. October 22nd, October 24th, November 14th, and November 19th, and I'm sure you can learn more at columbuszoo.org.
0: You bet.
1: And then the 2017 ecology experiences. What is that all about?
0: So this is sort of the next iteration of that. So you can imagine, you know, kids coming in and spending, you know, a few hours or maybe a day at the zoo. This is for kids who are really, really interested in pursuing these types of activities. So they actually go on trips with our team members. We've got one that's going to be going to Yellowstone, so going to Wyoming. That'll be in July of next year, where they can work with biologists doing wildlife ecology work in Yellowstone National Park. So a remarkable, remarkable experience. That's a week-long experience. And then sort of on the opposite end of the spectrum for budding marine biologists, we've been doing this for a number of years. We take kids to the Bahamas, where they learn about oceanographic work, marine biology. They get to snorkel.

0: snorkel. They get to identify fish. They get to learn what it's like to be a biological oceanographer or a marine biologist. So a really, really intensive. I mean, these are life-changing, I think, experiences for these kids. And we have internship opportunities as well. So if they're typically relatively expensive opportunities, but we also have ways to mitigate that with some other funding from our partners. So we don't want to dissuade anyone from taking advantage of these programs.
1: And you may be finding some of your future employees.
0: Absolutely,
1: there.
0: Yeah. I mean, selfishly, we are always looking at how do we fill that pipeline for kids getting interested in science, technology, engineering, and math, and hopefully someday come to work with us.
1: Well, things are winding down for the season for Zambezi Bay, but your 2027 passes go on sale soon. Is that correct?
0: They do. They do. And if you're, you know, that's such a great program. You get a season pass. You can bring the kids, you know, multiple times during the summer. Just a great way to experience that attraction. It's that you can go for a couple hours. You don't feel like you have to spend all day there. So, yeah, we had a remarkably good year this year with our season pass sales. Those continue to become more and more popular. I think folks are understanding how much flexibility they have. You get that season pass. You choose when you want to come. Weather is getting crazier and crazier, so it gives you a lot of flexibility.
1: And that's one of those attractions. Again, you talk about all the people who come here, not only the local folks who maybe just go there for a day, but then people who come from out of town. That's got to be one of the draws to the zoo.
0: It is, and that's really a key part of our strategy is to really move from being regional, seasonal attractions, kind of like we are today, to really more of a year-round leisure travel destination. And I think the fact that we're seeing more people from out of state coming to the zoo, more people spending multiple days at the zoo, that we're looking at some lodging opportunities in the future. So we really want to build our campuses out to be areas where folks, instead of just spending 2 or 3 hours, they're spending 2 or 3 days. So imagine the economic impact of that. It's going to be phenomenal.
1: It sounds also like, correct me if I'm mistaken, but the fall and winter seasons are becoming more and more important to the zoo and for your revenue and for your mission.
0: Absolutely, absolutely. Particularly the fall. We do pretty well in the winter with wildlights, but we're going to continue to strengthen and make that program even better. But really, the fall time frame, and again, the weather, you know, we're seeing, as I shared, 30-day outlook look like it's going to be a little bit milder, a little bit warmer, hopefully drier. That's an opportunity for folks to travel, to come here for a long weekend, spend some time, as well as for locals to come out and do things. So building that both in the fall and looking at activities in the spring as well are really, really key parts of our strategic plan.
1: And I hate to say it, but it won't be long before you're thinking about all those Christmas lights out there.
0: Absolutely. Well, in fact, I was mentioning one of our team members today. I was doing a walk through the zoo yesterday, and I began to see they're starting to stage the lights around the zoo. So it's September. I mean, that gives you appreciation for how much work is involved in this program, but they've already started.
1: You know, in your capacity as the director of the Columbus Zoo and Aquarium and CEO, how often do you actually get out and walk around the zoo and take a look at things and maybe say, oh, I don't like that, or I love that? Or
0: yeah,
1: that kind of
0: so
1: thing.
0: My goal is to do that every day, and typically it's about 6 days a week. So, and I would say that I'd say probably 90% of the time I'm able to achieve that. To me, it's some of the best time that I have. I mean, I've got a lot of work to do and you know, meetings and things like that, but when I can walk around the zoo, I can interact with our team members, or I can talk to some of our docents, or even have conversations with some of our guests. It's a wonderful opportunity for me to see in real time how our product is delivering, how are people utilizing and enjoying the activities that we have, and to be able to see that. And sometimes I'm incognito, but more often than not, I'm wearing a polo that says Columbus Zoo on it. So it's the zoo is really big. So what I typically do is I'll choose a different section every day so I can kind of cover the entire zoo over the course of the week. But yeah, that's something that's really important to me.
1: Our guest on the program today has been the head, the chief, the CEO and president of the Columbus Zoo and Aquarium, Tom Schmidt, and he comes by every quarter or so and gives us updates on the zoo. But just to recap, entering the fall season here, you got a couple of big events coming up. Again, remind us about Boo at the Zoo and the Lantern Festival.
0: So Lantern Festival is happening as we speak. So we started that a few weeks ago, and that will continue through the end of October. And then Boo, typically right around that sort of October, you know, early October into late October, every Saturday, every Sunday from 10 a.m. to 6 p.m., so included in zoo admission. Folks can

0: come in and enjoy all the activities that we have associated with that program. So lots of fun this fall.
1: At columbuszoo.org is the website. And Tom, we always appreciate your time for coming by and giving us an update on the zoo.
0: Sean, thanks so much for having me, as always.
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1: Today, we're speaking with Tyler Gorlock, who is very afraid of the dark.
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